accountable and responsible for the Sarah tax had to pay. Our message was very clear. Nobody can kill a Jew and go without pay. In addition to this, we are involved with protecting IDF soldiers and the State of Israel throughout many, many years from false war crime allegations, both in the International Court or

0: those who delegitimize it, those who boycott it, those who violate laws by boycotting Israel, like Airbnb that boycott Israel, like Ben and Jerry's that decided to boycott Israel. We block the Gaza flotillas when they are trying to invade Israel and to break the sea blockade that Israel legally imposed for Gaza. In short, we've been dealing for more than two decades in the legal theater in order to defend Jews, defend Israelis, and protect the Jewish state.
1: Well, thanks, Nitzana. Can I now ask Chris to start his opening remarks?
2: Thanks, David, and thanks, Nitzana. David, you've already given a pretty good rundown of my background. I've been involved in human rights work now for well over 50 years. One thing you didn't mention, that prior to undertaking this current role as a commissioner on the Commission of Inquiry on Palestine and Israel, I was also a commissioner on a similar inquiry for the UN dealing with Myanmar. I have been involved with Myanmar for a very long time and continue that involvement now. I've worked with national human rights institutions in most parts of the Asia Pacific, but particularly in Afghanistan, which has been a situation that's always been of grave concern to me. I should add that as of January this year, I've been married for 50 years. I got three kids, four grandkids, and one great-grandkid. That's probably the most significant thing that I've done in my now 75 years. I turned 75 last month. So that's pretty well me.
1: Well, I can say we're the same age there, Chris.
2: The old men. The old men in the sea.
1: So let's start off with the questions that I've shared with you. We've got quite a bundle here. I don't know whether we're going to get through everything, but let's see how we go. But I've prioritised them, I think, with the ones that I think are the more significant ones that we'll definitely start off with. The accusation of genocide that has been levelled against Israel over its war in Gaza. A September 2025 report that was issued by your independent International Commission of Inquiry on the occupied Palestinian territories in Israel found reasonable grounds to conclude that Israel is committing genocide against Palestinians in Gaza. The inquiry identified four out of the five acts in the 1948 Genocide Convention, which are murder, causing serious harm, inflicting destructive life conditions, and preventing births. And these were committed with intent, is the argument that you have put forward. Do you want to put to us why you decided that this was, in fact, the case from your point of view?
2: The report was released, as you say, David, in September last year. And so that was 2 years into the current level or escalated conflict within Gaza. Unlike many other individuals and organisations, it took us a long time to come to this conclusion, and we did so only after we had conducted our own investigations. We've issued over the last now 2.5 years a large number of reports dealing with the situation in Gaza in particular, but also the events of 7 October 2023 in southern Israel and events on the West Bank. The conclusions that we made in our report on genocide last September were founded in the investigative work that we had undertaken. We had looked at the military strategy employed in Gaza. That was one of the three reports we issued in June 2024. We looked at particular aspects of the war in Gaza, in particular sexual and gender-based violence, the treatment of detainees, the treatment of hostages as well, of course. But it was very much on the basis of a series of initial reports dealing with the results of our investigations that first we came to the conclusion that four of the five categories of genocidal act, the categories you listed, had occurred since October 2023 in Gaza. We then turned to the far more difficult question about genocidal intent. And this is a difficult question. It's hard to prove genocidal intent. And the test established by the International Court of Justice in the case of Bosnia against Serbia some 20 years ago is a very high test. It requires that genocidal intent be the only reasonable inference that can be drawn from the facts. We looked at that. We took the total situation, the total picture of what had occurred in Gaza since October 2023.

0: We looked at a number of individual incidents that we had investigated, and we looked as well at statements that were made by Israeli leaders in positions of command responsibility, whether in the government or in the military. And it was on the basis of all that evidence, the evidence that we ourselves collected, not that others had reported, that we came to this conclusion. We did so after a long period of time. We did so after the investigations that we had conducted, and as I say, based on our own investigations. I should indicate, though, that the standard of proof that we apply, as you indicated, is reasonable grounds to conclude. We're not a criminal court. In fact, we're not a court at all. We're a legal institution, but we're not a court. And the standard of proof is reasonable grounds to conclude for all of these investigative bodies like ours. The authoritative decision on this question will be given by the International Court of Justice. It's still to hear that case and make its decision. But certainly, applying the evidentiary methods the commissions of inquiry apply, applying the standard of proof that we are bound to observe, this is the conclusion that we came to on reasonable grounds.
1: It's Anna.
2: How come you found that it wasn't reasonable that the atrocities that happened in Gaza were made actually from Hamas behavior, conduct, in violation of international law? How come it wasn't reasonable in your eyes that when Hamas embedded into the population, into civilians, and shoot rockets from these areas, and Israel has to retaliate because Israel cannot be shot at without response. And it shot over terrorists that are hiding among civilians or hiding in hospitals. And as a result of it, civilians get hurt because this is where Hamas is hiding. And hospitals get hit because this is where Hamas is shooting rockets from. And buildings are destroyed because this is where Hamas is snipering from. How come it wasn't reasonable that this is the result of Hamas act and violation of international law? How come it was only reasonable that Israel is the one that commit genocide, where you well state that there is no intention on the side of Israel? You base it on couple of stays of military, perhaps I didn't hear military, but politicians that after October 7 were so outrageous and stated some words, but there was no directive, no policy of the Israeli government or the Israeli military to go and eliminate the population in Gaza. As a matter of fact, Israel was very cautious with the population in Gaza. Israel act, I don't know, I hate saying a moral state because I'm not so in favor of Israel being so moral. Israel has to protect its soldiers. Israel has to do anything it can to protect itself. And yet, Israel went into Gaza and warned the population to vacate the buildings before they take them down. Israel went and made phone calls and sent SMS to the population to vacate their houses before it goes in. Israel even paved them a way to go through, to go to the south, to go to the camp and build the camps. If Israel really wanted to eliminate this population, why did they care? Why did they warn them? Why did they send them and build them camps and provide them with ton of humanitarian aid? Israel wanted to really to starve this population, to destroy it completely, to wipe out Gaza from the face of the earth. Why did it do all these things? Your conclusion derives, as you say, based on previous reports that also I may believe or guess are based on Hamas narrative, Hamas saying without checking the facts in the ground. As a matter of fact, you weren't able to check the facts on the ground because you did not speak to any military officials, right? You didn't speak to any military official. You didn't go into Gaza. You weren't allowed to. So this conclusion of genocide is totally baseless. And unfortunately, the same reasonable measure that you could have put, you could have taken to the other side. Your committee just simply biased against Israel and came with this wrong conclusion.
1: Just before you respond, Chris, I want to say that the consequence of a report like yours has been a general acceptance that Israel is guilty of committing genocide. And this is premature, of course, as you would agree, because the International Court of Justice has still not deliberated. Perhaps it may be that you jumped the gun, and the consequence of this, as we're now witnessing in Australia in particular with the Royal Commission, is that we've seen what is a normalisation of this accusation of genocide and a significant upsurge in anti-Semitism globally. Hasn't that been a sad consequence of your judgment?
0: The two of you have raised so many questions. It's very difficult to deal with all of them. Let me just say at the beginning, though, that David, in respect of your last point, you're assuming a causative connection that has not yet been established. The Royal Commission here in Australia, I hope, will come out one way or another. It's just an assumption at this stage that a finding of genocide has caused a rise of anti-Semitism. Now, the increase in anti-Semitism, I think, is undoubted, and it's extremely serious. It is outrageous. And there's no doubt about any of those factors. It has increased. But the Royal Commission is in a position to decide what, if any, connection there is with any aspect of the Gaza situation. There is now some evidence that the act of the two mass murderers in December was connected with the Gaza situation. We'll know from the trial about the nature of that. But at this stage, there is nothing to indicate that the protests against Gaza, let alone our reporting, has any connection with the rise of anti-Semitism at all. We need to be careful about this issue of causation, and that's something that we have to take into account. Nitsana, in your introduction, you made very clear that your job and the job of your organisation is to defend the state of Israel. And so I accept that your questioning is the questioning of a good defence attorney. It's not the result of the investigative work that we do. We have no interest in defending anybody or in attacking anybody. Our job is to investigate, to find the facts on the basis of reasonable grounds to conclude, and to report on that. We have not been to Gaza because the Israeli authorities have unlawfully prevented us from going to Gaza. The Israeli authorities are entitled, if they wish, under international law, to prevent us going to Israel, and they have done that. They have no legal entitlement to prevent us going to Gaza. We have not spoken to any Israeli serving military personnel because we have asked and we have been denied approval. We have asked something like 12 or 14 times for the Israeli authorities to enable us to speak to the military, to enable us to have access to Israel and to Gaza. We never even receive responses to our requests. But it's no longer critical to have access to sites to be able to gather evidence. When I was doing a similar job in relation to Myanmar, the Myanmar military junta refused us access to Myanmar. It's absolutely standard that these now couple of dozen of UN commissions of inquiry are denied access to the country under investigation. In our case, we had access to over 15,000 items of digital evidence, photographs, videos produced by a wide variety of individuals and institutions, including large numbers of Israeli soldiers, let me say, posted on the web or otherwise made available to us. We have had access to individuals who are eyewitnesses to what has occurred. We have not been able to speak to senior military leaders, but we have spoken to Israeli soldiers, a significant number of them. We have spoken to a very large number of doctors, health workers, humanitarian workers who have been in Gaza and are eyewitnesses to what they saw and what they experienced. We have had no shortage of evidence. Let me put that issue to rest right at the beginning. The question about Hamas using human shields is a significant issue, and it has been raised repeatedly by the Israeli authorities. We sought the evidence from the Israeli authorities on which they were making those allegations. And as I've indicated, the Israeli authorities don't even reply. We have used the digital information. We have used our interviews with doctors, humanitarian workers, and others. We have found incidents where the Hamas fighters have been operating from hospitals at some point. But there was only one incident that we could establish where the hospital was the center of firing towards Israeli soldiers from the Hamas militants. We did find the use of educational buildings by the Israeli military, let me add, including the long-term occupation of some university buildings as barracks and headquarters by the Israeli military. This is a two-side street in itself. Hamas is not entitled to use any civilian property for military purposes. But even if we accept that that has occurred, even if hospitals or schools or residential buildings were being used by Hamas for military purposes, that does not authorize the Israeli military to do whatever it wants to destroy that hospital or that school or the residential building. The international law relating to the use of force still applies. Necessity, proportionality, distinction between civilians and non-civilians. Part of our concern from the very beginning of the Israeli military operation at the end of 2023 has been the failure to implement international law in relation to distinction between civilians and non-civilians, and particularly the issue of proportionality. The extent of the destruction in Gaza indicates a military strategy of total destruction in relation to the Gaza itself. The buildings, you know, 90% of hospitals, over 90% of schools, almost 100% of the population of Gaza displaced. We looked at the question about the notice that was given by the Israeli authorities. Yes, notice was given, but in almost all cases, the notice was very short and people had nowhere to go to. The Israeli authorities, as belligerents, had an obligation to act to protect the civilian population. It was not just an obligation to give notice, but to facilitate evacuation, to provide alternative places of refuge, to provide healthcare and food. And these things were simply not done. We have repeated evidence, eyewitness reports and video and digital evidence of people being attacked while being evacuated, of places that were declared safe zones being subjected to bombardment, both from the air and from the ground, and so forth. Although I accept lawyers have to defend their clients, your job is to defend the state of Israel and the Israeli military, our job is to investigate. And for us, what we found met the standard of proof that is imposed on us to look at it and make conclusions on the basis of reasonable grounds. That's what we did.
2: I must reply. In your investigation, you didn't find any military bases of Hamas, did you?
0: Military base?
2: One military base of Hamas? Did you find a military compound of Hamas in Gaza? I'm talking about Gaza. Did you find a military base where Hamas is training, a command where they're sending their soldiers from? Did you see Hamas wearing insignia? Did you see a soldier named Hamas terrorist? Did you see any military action in Gaza? You have not. You know why? Because they are using hospitals as their bases.
0: Where is the evidence, Nitza?
2: Because they are using high schools. Where are they? Where are the evidence? Show me. You tell me. Where are they acting from? Where are they? Israel intentionally wants to destroy the hospitals. Israel intentionally wants to be blamed for war crimes. Israel intentionally wants to eliminate all the high schools. Where are Hamas acting from? Where are they shooting their rockets into Israel? From where? From where? From civil infrastructure, from buildings, from hospitals, from kindergartens, from mosques. And this is why Israel did not have a choice but to destroy these buildings. Because if Hamas would have kept the international law. It would have worked in signions. It would have acted and inside military bases as the law obligates them to do. But you know what? It's an unfair war. There is no equivalent between a democratic state to a terror organization. A democratic state has to oblige the international law, has to respect human rights, has to be cautious and careful about human life. A terror organization does not. A terror organization has no obligation, not to international law, to his own people. Hamas knew precisely that when they hide among civilians, these civilians will be killed. He knew that when he's acting inside hospital, this hospital will be destroyed. He knew that, and yet he did it. And he did it not because he didn't have a choice, he did it deliberately, because he wanted these pictures. He wanted these 150,000 evidence that you watched, that you examined. He wanted this to convince you that Israel is committing war crimes. But if you were just fair enough to understand that Israel doesn't have a choice, as you would not have a choice, you Australians would not have a choice if New Zealand terror organization would fire rockets on you. Not one, not twice, thousands of rockets. You would not have a choice. You would not have a choice if a New Zealand terror organization would invade your territory and rape your women and your children and burn them alive. You would not have a choice, right? You will have to swear to eliminate this terror organization. Would you? I'm asking you, Chris, would you? Or you just give it away? Say, okay, you know, shit happens. What can I do? Let's continue with life. So after October 7, Israel wove to destroy Hamas, to eliminate it completely. And Hamas used this fact that the international hates Israel. And don't tell me they don't. Just don't tell me they don't. Otherwise, how can you justify Agenda 7 in the UN Human Rights Commission that obliges the committee every single time they meet to discuss Israel? From all the countries in the world, every single time to discuss Israel. The world hates Israel. I know that, you know that, everybody knows that. But Israel knows that they have to survive. I want to survive. I want to live here. I want to raise my kids. As you do. You have grandchildren. You want them to live. So Israel had to go to Gaza and to destroy this Hamas organization. And if you would have been fair enough, you and your colleagues in the UN or any tribunal or any legal, you would examine the facts clearly and understand that Hamas fools you. Hamas plays with you. And you fell into their trap, unfortunately.
1: Chris, can I ask you?
0: I need to correct one thing where okay. You're wrong in law, Nitzana. Hamas, as a non-state armed actor in international law, does have international legal obligations. You said it didn't. It does. And we have found that Hamas committed war crimes. We found even before October 7, 2023, that Hamas's firing of rockets from Gaza into Israel constituted a war crime. We found the commission of war crimes by Hamas on 7-8 October 2023. We found the commission of war crimes in relation to the Israeli hostages after 7 October 2023. So they have obligations, and we have found those obligations. You seem to be assuming, however, that Israel's obligation to defend its citizens, and that is an international legal obligation. It's not just Israel having the right to defend its citizens. The state of Israel has an obligation to defend its citizens. But in law, that does not entitle to do whatever it wants to do, or even whatever it considers necessary. It must be proportionate. It must clearly discriminate between civilians and combatants. And it's those two failures that have been the principal concern of ours when we are looking at the actual experience of what has happened. Even if we could establish that there was a command center under a hospital, and we have not received evidence that a command center was found under a hospital. I've talked about evidence that we have received about the use of civilian premises, a hospital, for military purposes, but not the presence of a command center there. But even if that could be established, that doesn't entitle the state to completely destroy the hospital without any sense of proportionality. And that's where the failure has occurred. It's failed to take into account the presence of civilians and to develop military strategies that are proportionate to the harm that is being caused, to the military necessity of striking against a hostile military force. It's a legal question, proportionality. The end doesn't justify the means in international law, as Nitzana, you know. And that's what our concern is, that the legitimate objectives that Israel may have had at various points do not justify any form of action being taken in response. This question of disproportionality, and you look at that in what I described as the policy of the military strategy of total destruction, that's the result of it.
2: But you agree that the ratio of the proportionality in the Gaza war is the lowest ever that haven't been?
0: No, I don't. 21,000 kids have been killed. Mm-hmm. 10,000 women have been killed. Mm-hmm. The rate of civilian deaths and injuries has been higher than in most other conflicts this century. The possible exception is Sudan. We still don't have the full... I'm not an expert on Sudan, let me say, but we still don't have a full picture of casualties in Sudan. But with the possible exception of Sudan, this conflict in Gaza over the last 2.5 years has been without equal in civilian deaths, injuries and impact.
1: You are currently listening to a conversation between Nitzana Darshan-Leitner, founder of Shurat HaDin, the Israel Law Center, and Chris Sidoti, the United Nations Commissioner on the Permanent UN Commission of Inquiry into the Occupied Palestinian Territories, East Jerusalem and Israel. Could I pose a point that's been raised, and it's one of the questions I was going to get to. Your accusations, haven't they been refuted, Chris, by this assessment of independent military experts like Richard Kemp, John Spencer, etc.? I mean, there were also, if I go back to the 2014 Gaza conflict, when we saw similar things going on, there was this high-level military group that said the IDF fought an exemplary campaign and adhered to international standards. The ratio of deaths of combatants to civilians has been higher than in any other urban warfare combat, according to these military experts. Where are the military experts that have contradicted the views of these ones that I've cited?
0: The ones you've cited, David, have been very vocal. And yes, they have expressed their views. There have been military experts, in fact, in many countries who have disputed that. And particularly the statistics, as I've indicated, with the possible exception of Sudan, the rate of civilian casualties and civilian harm has been higher in Gaza than in any other conflict in this century. I don't dispute the fact that different people may come to different conclusions, and that applies as much to lawyers as it does to military people. But it's certainly not the case that there is a general view amongst military experts that Israel is entirely justified in what it has done. In fact, there are many who will argue against that, including former senior leaders of the Israeli Defense Force itself. It's not the common view, but I don't even think it's the majority view amongst military experts who have knowledge of what has happened in Gaza.
2: Let me just relate to this, the proportionality issue, because it's important. When I ask you, you think it's proportional. When there are tunnels underneath the hospital, how Israel supposed to treat the tunnels? How Israel supposed to deal with this threat, if not destroying the hospital, if this is used as a basis command? But I want to dive into the proportionality. Do you know, you say 25,000 children were killed. You base it on the Gaza Ministry of Health, which is run by Hamas, obviously. I don't know.
0: And whose figures the IDF now accepts.
2: I'm not getting into it. This is the numbers. Maybe true. I believe it's not true, completely untrue, but you believe it. You say 10,000 women were killed. Totally, in my eyes, not true, but let's take it. How many terrorists were killed? How many terrorists Israel killed? According to the IDF, I don't know, you can take it, you cannot take it, 30,000 terrorists were killed. If you had 30,000 terrorists versus the 35 women and children that were killed, don't you think it's proportionality? Don't you think 1 to 1 is proportionate? Because in other wars, it was 1 to 10. In Afghanistan, it was 1 to 4. On each one terrorist, 4 civilians are killed. According to your count, 35,000 women and children killed versus 30,000 terrorists killed. I say it again. Israel went into this war with legal advisors sitting in every tank, sitting in every cockpit. I am against it. Tell you right forward, I'm against it. But this is what they did. And they did in order to prevent these allegations of disproportionality of genocide. And here you come and take the same numbers and conclude different. Now, it's not that you are not a tribunal and you are not a court, and therefore your conclusion is this shuffle along. It's not. It's you and another committee and another committee and another general and another thing that built up this blood libel against Israel of genocide. If Israel really wanted to commit genocide, you yourself said they would have just intentionally killed all the people there. They did not. And Hamas, as I said before, and I'm not going to repeat it because we have other questions to go through, is using you and alike to continue this war against Israel. If you really wanted to protect the life of the Palestinians in Gaza, if you really cared about them, you would have formed a committee that called the entire world to join the force to destroy Hamas, because the Palestinians in Gaza are not being heard by Israel. They are heard by a terror organization that took them hostage. They don't care about their life. They desire their death. That's what you should have done if you really care about human rights in Gaza.
0: I need to deal with the issue of statistics. I'm sorry. The Israeli Defense Forces is not saying that 35,000 terrorists have been killed. The figure that it's now giving is between 15,000 and 17,000. For 30,000, 35,000 terrorists to have been killed, that would mean that every single adult male who has been killed in Gaza was a terrorist, because the number of adult males killed in Gaza is around about 30,000. That's just not rationally possible. And the Israeli military did at one stage, many years ago, say 30,000, but more recently it said 15,000 to 17,000, and it's also now accepted the Ministry of Health fears, as it has in the past. Those stats are not just right. They're not correct. But I go back to saying that, sorry, the other thing I should say, again, Nitzana, as you know, the definition of genocide in the Genocide Convention doesn't require the destruction of the whole group. It says in whole or in part. It's not necessary to establish an intention to destroy or kill 2.3 million people in Gaza to establish the crime of genocide under the Genocide Convention. It's sufficient to establish an intention to destroy the group in part. And that was very important in the case of Myanmar, which, as I mentioned, I was investigating previously. It's important to apply the law as it's established rather
2: I
0: than
2: agree. I agree.
0: going on.
2: But even if you go by your numbers, 15, let's say 15,000 terrorists versus 40, 35, what did you say? 35?
0: 60,000 non-terrorists. You know, if
2: Oh,
0: we 70,
2: 70%
0: 75,000
2: is 15,000.
0: killed, if 15,000 are terrorists, there are 60,000 others. So we're talking here about
2: You're just making it up.
0: 15%.
2: Just making it up. I'm not making up. I'm not blaming you. You just rely on the reports from the social media guys. Oh,
0: I accept the IDF
2: can't
0: figures.
2: go over this.
1: Can I just butt in? We need to move on.
0: Yeah.
1: Not arguing about numbers. I mean, I can cynically say that Israel definitely had an intent to destroy part of the population in Gaza, and that was the part of the population there that is Hamas. So that's one way you can look at it, Chris, if you want to interpret it according to the rules of genocide. A point of clarification, though, with the argument you've just heard about the casualty figures in Gaza. Google AI informs me that Chris is underestimating, while Nitzana appears to be overestimating, and the number of terrorists that the IDF has reported killing is at least 22,000 combatants in its war in Gaza, in addition to approximately 1,600 terrorists killed inside Israel during the initial October 7th, 2023 attack, with about 70,000 Palestinians, the total including civilians, having been killed in the current conflict, a figure that includes the casualties reported by the Hamas-run health ministry. But Nitzana, can I ask you, the critics have labelled Shu'et Hadin as a government-organised, non-governmental organisation over its ties to the Israeli government, and you have also been accused of conducting pro-Israel lawfare. What do you say to accusations about using lawfare?
2: I'm defending Israel and I'm bringing lawsuits against those who destroy it. So if you call it lawfare, you can call it lawfare. I don't see it lawfare. I see it finding people accountable to harm they commit against the Jewish state. When I bring lawsuits against the organizations, it's only for the mere reason that they killed Israelis. And I don't bring it myself, I bring it on behalf of victims that really were killed by this organization, that were really get damaged by those who sent these organizations. If I bring a lawsuit against Airbnb, it's for the mere fact that Airbnb boycott Israel. If I go to the international tribunals and file worker complaints against Hamas services, because of the fact that they really commit war crimes. No, we are not engaged with lawfare. We are engaged with protecting Israel civilly in the courts.
1: As a subsequent question to that, isn't the Palestinian Authority using international legal forums to delegitimize Israel and is using lawfare in a way which you would find great exception to, and in fact is in contravention of the Oslo Accords, which are requiring that negotiations will avoid these unilateral changes that have been going on, for example, the recognition of the statehood of Palestine?
2: Of course, the Palestinian Authority violated every single section in the Oslo Accords, including the ones that disallowed it to go to international tribunals and commit warfare against Israel. But the Palestinian Authority declared very clearly in 2015 that if Israel does not agree to its conditions, they will go to the International Criminal Court and file war complaint against Israel, and they did. And they did at the time that we, in Shu'et Hadin, we won a lawsuit against the Palestinian Authority in a federal court in New York, given by a jury, finding actually the Palestinian Authority involved with crimes against humanity, with aiding and abetting terrorism. In particularly the paper-slave policy of the Palestinian Authority that induce terrorists to go and kill Israelis and pay them retroactively. The jury found the Palestinian Authority responsible for 24 acts of terrorism and gave us a judgment against them for $655 million. So if you compare an objective jury to a biased tribunal, here you have the federal court in New York And here you have the International Criminal Court that proves itself to be totally biased against Israel. I think you can reach a conclusion who is really committing war crimes here.
1: Do you have anything to say in defense of the Palestinian Authority at all, Chris?
0: Not my job to defend the Palestinian Authority.
1: Okay.
2: I'm sure
0: Nisana's job is to defend the state of Israel. It's not my job to defend anybody.
1: Well,
2: I'm sure even Chris is against the pay-for-slave policy of the Palestinian Authority, aren't you, Chris?
0: I am against paying anybody for the act of murder, but whether the Palestinian Authority has a pay-for-slave policy is another matter.
2: Oh, okay.
1: As the United Nations representative, though, Chris, being part of the this permanent commission of inquiry, do you take stock of the arguments that people who support Israel believe that the United Nations is inherently biased against Israel, with 17 resolutions in 2024 targeting Israel compared to 7 for the rest of the world?
0: Look, I respond in two ways, David. The first is, I don't have any mandate as part of the Commission of Inquiry to examine what the United Nations is doing. So my comment is a personal comment. You know, I'm not a United Nations official. I'm appointed as a United Nations commissioner on the Commission of Inquiry. But I will make a personal comment as someone who's been involved for human rights for a very, very long time. I know that there is an inequality in the number of resolutions and the amount of time discussing Israel in relation to other conditions, other situations. For me, that doesn't lead to a conclusion that the UN discusses and passes resolutions on Israel too much. It leads to a conclusion that the UN is not spending enough time on other situations as well. That's what I think the situation is. We need to be spending in the UN system more time on other situations in addition to maintaining the very important focus on Israel. And that focus is important because the United Nations has a particular direct institutional responsibility for the situation in Israel and Palestine. The situation came about because of UN General Assembly Resolution 181(2) passed in 1947, which terminated the British mandate and said that there were to be two states, an Israeli or a Jewish state and an Arab state. Now, there is no situation in the world today for which the UN bears a share of the responsibility as it does in relation to Palestine and Israel. And so it has to accept that responsibility and respond to it, I'm afraid. But it needs to be doing far more about other human rights situations as well.
2: If you have a limited budget, limited hours, limited time, limited means and sources, would you divide it fairly among all catastrophes in the world? Wouldn't you divide it evenly among all the war crimes committed around the world? Just Israel? Only on Israel? You have limited sources. You have catastrophe going on in Sudan. How often the UN deals with Sudan? Myanmar, how often they did that? Saudi Arabia, Iran just slaughtering 40,000 people in the recent war, like a couple of months ago. Did you hear anything in the UN dealing with
0: it? Well, let me take that example. The UN does have a similar commission to ours dealing with Israel and Palestine, dealing with Iran. It also has a special rapporteur dealing with Iran. It has a commission of inquiry dealing with Sudan. It has mechanisms dealing with South Sudan, with Democratic Republic of Congo, with Ukraine and Russia. So these other bodies exist. I don't think that people in Israel understand the extent of the UN's human rights mechanisms. So they are there. But I still agree that not enough time and attention is given to human rights situations in particular countries.
1: But if you look at the resolutions that the UN passes on Israel, for example, they are would be seen to be showing an anti-Israel bias. For example, why did UNESCO and the General Assembly pass multiple resolutions that failed to recognise Jewish entitlement to the Temple Mount, and often referring to the site solely by its Muslim names, Al Harim, Al Sharif, or Al Aqsa Mosque. Don't these seem to show an ignorance of the proper historical Jewish connection to this land that became Israel?
0: I can't speak for the whole UN system. As I said, I'm a commissioner on a commission of inquiry. I'll speak for what we're doing. The UN is a political body when you deal with institutions or mechanisms, organs, like UNESCO or the General Assembly or the Security Council. It's up to them to speak for themselves. I don't defend them.
2: I just add last comment. The number of condemnation in the UN against Israel are more than most countries combined. You can reach your conclusion.
0: I accept that, Nitzana, as a fact, and I reiterate the two comments I've made. The UN has a particular responsibility, and there is not enough attention being paid to other situations.
1: But if we speak about the particular inquiry that you're involved with, Chris, are there any other permanent inquiries that are being conducted in the same way as the one that you're involved with? I mean, you were the UN commissioner, okay? You retired last year very briefly and have rejoined again with two others to reconstitute the commission. I mean, any commission like this of inquiry, shouldn't it be showing an open-minded, impartial attitude to the points of contention here, when not to show such what would be deemed to be a one-sided criticism of what Israel's been doing?
0: I don't accept that it's a one-sided criticism, David. And I would simply say that every state that is under examination by a commission of inquiry like ours condemns it for being biased and one-sided and against. I was accused by the military junta in Myanmar when I was on the Myanmar commission for being one-sided and biased and lacking in objectivity. Russia says the same thing about the Ukraine commission of inquiry. Iran says the same thing about the fact-finding mission there. Look, that's just par for the course. So far as I'm concerned, all of these institutions, all of these mechanisms, including ours, seek to approach their task objectively on the basis of evidence. We're investigative bodies first, and we report on the basis of our investigations. And my experience with the Myanmar inquiry, with this inquiry, is that that responsibility is discharged. Certainly those whose job it is to defend a state that is under investigation will always use whatever means they can in defence, and part of that is trying to discredit the inquiries. It's par for the course.
2: You know, it's just easy. It's easy to blame the country that can take their responsibility and can relate to the conclusion. If you would have conclude differently that Hamas is responsible for the atrocity in Gaza, it's like a tree that falls in the forest, will not make any noise. The only way to be significant and to be heard is if you go against Israel. You see it in all international organizations, including the UN. You say that UN doesn't have enough time to deal with other issues, and they should deal with other issues. Let them take less time to deal with Israel, to make them spare time to deal with other issues. The fact that the entire world is dealing with this little tiny country is called Jew hatred.
0: I didn't say that the UN doesn't have enough time. I said it should be dealing with these issues. And I consider that it needs more resources in these areas.
2: Should be dealing with other issues. Don't deal so much with Israel. In the end, you have limited.
0: No, I don't agree with that. I agree with your first part. More time for other human rights situations. I don't agree with your second part. That doesn't mean spend less time on Israel.
2: Because you don't care. Because you don't care about other places. It's not sexy enough to do that.
0: Nitzana, my track record shows...
2: Who cares black tribes? Who cares that blacks are killing blacks? Fight among tribes in Africa. Who cares? It's only with the Jews. Only when the Jews are involved, it's interesting. It's intriguing. UN spent more time on Israel. The whole world is concerned because of the Jews. If you care about other issues, you would investigate other issues. You would deal with other issues. You don't care. It's nice. It's good. It's sexy to deal with the Jews, to deal with Israel. There is no other justification.
0: I stand on my record, Nitzana.
1: Well, we've had a conversation. I mean, the last point you've made, Nitzana, reminds me of the book by Dana Horn, The World Only Loves Dead Jews.
2: You know what, David? But I prefer to be hated Jew, but alive.
1: A small correction here. What I'm referring to is the essay collection People Love Dead Jews by Dara Horn. All right, I had some other questions, but of course we can't go on forever. I think we got to the crux of a lot of the issues that are relevant to this topic that we've been covering today, and I want to thank you both for conducting what I think was a pretty civil conversation, with neither of you really talking over the other person, which is always a good thing to avoid. So I thank you both for your contribution today, and maybe we can repeat this kind of exercise another day with similar things to be discussed. This area of discussion is very controversial and obviously of great interest to everybody, and that's why we've been doing this, to try and open a few doors for people to know what's going on behind the scenes.
2: Thank you very much, David, for conducting it.
0: Yeah, thanks, David, for arranging this. I certainly, as I said to you when you first made contact with me, I accept any invitations I receive. And thank you, Nitzana, for being willing to join with me today. I'm grateful for that.
1: At this point, Nitzana, Dasha and Leichner had left the room, but Chris Sidoti lingered, so I took the opportunity to put a question to him. Can I ask you one question which was on my list, the last one? If the ICC did not seek an arrest warrant for Israel's President Herzog, why did you advocate that Australia should arrest him?
0: Well, we have examined the question about what he said. The ICC certainly has not publicly indicated that it's examining that. I think at the moment it's looking at some of the bigger picture things than President Herzog's individual responsibility. I mean, he's not in a commission of command responsibility, as I indicated repeatedly. It's only for his own words that he is responsible. And I assume that the ICC is not dealing with that level of statement activity at this point.
1: Yeah, I think it would have been very, very picky to go about his words, because one can always take his words out of context, which a lot of people did.
0: Yeah, we didn't. And we actually acknowledged in our report the full statement that he had made, including the qualifications that he put into his statement. We took the thing as a whole. Our mandate is not the same as the ICC's mandate. And I don't know what the ICC is examining, but you know, you're right. I'd also say that it issued its arrest warrants in relation to Netanyahu and Gallant well before we looked at the question of incitement to genocide, which is what we looked at in relation to Herzog.
1: How closely are you connected with the ICC?
0: It's a totally different body. One of our terms of reference is to cooperate with judicial processes, and so we provide information to the ICC. But we and they are totally independent of each other in relation to decision-making.
1: I didn't want to talk about, because this is not in your ambit, really, you know, the moves of Shirat Hadin to file criminal complaints against the ICC over their accusations that Qatar and British intelligence firms are obstructing justice in trying to get the chief prosecutor off from the charges against him for sexual harassment that he's facing.
0: Yeah, I, to be honest, I have absolutely no knowledge about that.
1: You've been listening to an extensive conversation between Nitzana Dashan-Leitner, founder of Shirat Hadin, the Israel Law Centre, and Chris Sidoti, the United Nations Commissioner on the Permanent UN Commission of Inquiry into the Occupied Palestinian Territories, East Jerusalem and Israel. Stay tuned. Don't go away. There's an episode of the sister program L'Chaim to Life to follow. You're now listening to the second hour of the Israel Connection, and coming up is the L'Chaim to Life program. After nearly 5 years of broadcasting on Melbourne Ethnic Community Radio and completing over 500 interviews with listeners in over 135 countries, the Lahayim franchise is being broadcast in Sydney here on Radio 2000. This component of the program features shared interviews of interest to the Sydney Jewish community, the promotion of local events of interest, as well as the latest English language radio news bulletin from Khan, the Israeli Broadcasting Service.
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6: Shalom, shalom, it's Lachaim time. 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It's a pleasure to welcome Jason Steinberg back to the Lachaim program here on Radio 2000. Jason is president of the Queensland Jewish Board of Deputies, chair of the board of the Queensland Holocaust Museum, and has been an active member of Queensland's Jewish community for more than 30 years. Jason, welcome back to Lachaim, to life, Jewish life and more.
7: Thanks, Maury. Thanks for having me.
6: Jason, a number of high-profile cases of anti-Semitism in Queensland have made news here since February this year, including the ramming through the gates of the Brisbane Hebrew Congregation Synagogue, the posting online of a vile anti-Semitic video by a car repair business, and the very recent charging of a Jewish pro-Palestinian activist for chanting from the river to the sea. What's been the overall level of anti-Semitism in Queensland since the horrors of October 7th, 23? And how does it compare with the period before then?
7: What we've seen since 7th of October is a very similar escalation of what's been seen in Sydney and Melbourne. Mm. We just haven't reached those horrific heights of Bondi and the terrorist attack or firebombings of synagogues. We've had the same level and rise from stickering to protests to bullying at schools, universities, and protests on our streets. The hatred has been palpable in Queensland, and it's not just Brisbane, it's Gold Coast, it's Sunshine Coast, it's all the way up to Cairns. We just haven't had as many bigger communities down south. So usually we're double digits in any calendar year or annual period for anti-Semitism. Now we're well over 200 plus anti-Semitic incidents that are reported to us. And that's the other point. A lot of things aren't reported to us because, you know, our community say, it's okay, and kind of move on. We're a resilient community. So yes, it's been very concerning. And those incidents you talked about in your opening, I mean, that ram raid, if you just put it in a reality that our congregants were leaving the synagogue 20 minutes before this person attacked the synagogue, 20 minutes. My wife and mother-in-law were exiting the synagogue 20 minutes before.
6: Yeah.
7: It's a very busy street. There could have been people walking past, just minding their own business on a Friday evening, and they could have been collected by this person and this attack. And it wasn't random. We know that this person had been planning it. So it's not a happy place for the Jewish community. In Queensland, as it is anywhere in Australia, it's not a happy place. We're in fear.
6: Mm. Even though you just mentioned that some people have an almost laissez-faire attitude to the general level of anti-Semitism, but how do you judge the impact on the Jewish community of what's been happening?
7: For some time now, we periodically survey our community and we ask them how they're feeling. You know, invariably, 60% or more of our community have experienced anti-Semitism directly in their lives. The majority, over 90% of Queensland Jews, have changed their behaviour since the 7th of October. So not wearing a mug and dovet, maybe not wearing a kippah in public, not identifying themselves as Jewish in a workplace. And that wasn't there before the horrors of 7th of October.
6: That's very disturbing, but I guess that's the general effect across the Australian Jewish community. In early March this year, the Queensland Parliament passed the Fighting Anti-Semitism and Keeping Guns Out of the Hands of Terrorists and Criminals Amendment Bill 2026. Jason, was the Queensland Jewish Board of Deputies consulted for the development of the bill? And could you give our listeners an idea of what the enacted laws include?
7: These new laws are unique in Australia, unique in the fact that they legally banned and criminalised two specific

0: the sea. And together with that, the symbols, the flags of Hezbollah, ISIS, and other terrorist organizations were also banned. So they're coupled together, the terrorist symbols and the terrorist slogans combined.
1: Mm.
0: And what this means is that, you know, for 2 years of people chanting this hatred on our streets is now a criminal offense. And you see the lawfare that the left and the socialists and the anti-Semitic elements in our general community have risen up to try and fight this law. And what's curious is they're obviously happy with not being able to display a Hamas flag, but they want to chant the Hamas terror slogan. It's a topsy-turvy world that these anti-Semites live in, and it's being tested by the law. So we've been consulted all the way along since the new laws were brought in under the previous government with the support of the Christofouli LNP government to criminalise hate against not just Jews, but vilification of all races. That was the first part of taking it from a civil penalty, a slap on the wrist, a fine, into a criminal offence. And there have been a number of Queenslanders that have been arrested by the police on the grounds of that. So displaying a swastika, proper incitement of violence against our community, and the laws have been enacted in Queensland, and a number of people have been charged and convicted of a crime.
1: Yeah.
0: And then post-Bondi, the Queensland government realised that the hatred that had been built up since 7th of October was a tinderbox to what happened in Bondi. They could see that. The government in Queensland identified that, and they took the measure to stop that in Queensland and to make it law. And so we're very grateful to the Christofouli government for being strong. It's not happening in Victoria, and it's not happening in New South Wales.
1: Yeah.
0: But we're leading up here in Queensland to protect our community.
1: Yeah, it'll be interesting to see what the inevitable challenges to those laws will produce, and one would hope that it'll be successful as far as the minority communities are concerned, and will be a wake-up call to New South Wales and Victorian governments to do something along those lines as well. I assume the QJBD has made a submission to the Royal Commission on Anti-Semitism and Social Cohesion. What were the major points set out in that submission?
0: We're developing our submission at the moment, due now on the 14th of June.
1: Yep.
0: What we'd like to see out of this commission is it being treated as a national scourge, a national cancer that's infected Australia. This isn't just something that's happened in Sydney or in Melbourne. This is something that's across Australia. So our submission to the commission will ensure that voices are heard from across Queensland jury. The commissioner needs to hear that no matter where you are in Queensland as a Jew, you've felt anti-Semitism, whether it's your kids at school,
1: yeah,
0: yourself at university, in your workplace, people are feeling it, and on the streets. And of course, our Holocaust survivor community have been absolutely shocked at how Australia has turned so quickly against Jews because they've seen it before.
1: Yes.
0: And their submissions are going to be very powerful to say, enough's enough. We don't want this kind of hate in Australia, but it's here. And we've seen it. We know what it means. And it leads to the inevitable driving out of Jews, or worse, the industrial slaughter of Jews.
1: Yeah. So you're encouraging all Jewish members of these states' community to make individual submissions to the commission.
0: That's right. I have the sense that unless the Commissioner Bell and her team hears from people about what anti-Semitic incidents they've been involved with and how it's made them feel as Australian Jews, I don't think we're going to have a result that's put to the government in terms of recommendations for implementing change in our society.
1: Yes, I couldn't agree more with that. On April 30th, Commissioner Virginia Bell, ACSC, provided an interim report of the Royal Commission, which was tabled in Parliament, and an edited version made publicly available.

0: QJBD published a statement in relation to that report. Jason, can you tell our listeners what that statement contained?
1: Yes, we welcome the report at a high level, Maury, because it's identifying what we've known for a while, that the warning bells were being rung loudly by our community and others, that the worst thing could happen. And the worst thing did happen on the 14th of December.
0: Yes.
1: With the Bondi terrorist attack. So we were very, very happy that that was raised. What we'd like the commission to do is just lift their gaze and look over the horizon beyond the bigger communities. A lot of the interim report focused specifically around policing in New South Wales, but equally the attack and what happened at Bondi could have happened in Fremantle. It could have happened on the streets of Adelaide, or it could have happened in the Gold Coast or Brisbane or Cairns or wherever there are Jews populated in Australia. It could have happened anywhere. So we're asking the Commission to come to Queensland, to visit Queensland, to hear from Queenslanders about their concerns and what they've been experiencing. It is an interim report, early days, but we really hope the breadth of the recommendations don't just sit in the bigger communities, because that would be a travesty and it would open up for more anti-Semitism and severe anti-Semitism in smaller communities that aren't as well populated or as safe.
0: Yes, well, we've got to hope that the recommendations that will be made will be taken up by the government, because I think there's going to be a lot of pressure on the government to do something about them. It can't just be brushed under the carpet. Jason, is there anything else you'd like to add?
1: I probably would like to share a positive story with you. I've just returned from Cairns, far north Queensland, on a communal visit. The last time I was there was around this time, May 1994. I went with the incredible Rabbi Raymond Apple, and we opened and consecrated the first cemetery up there in Cairns 32 years ago.
0: Wow.
1: And I looked back at the stories I wrote for the Jewish News on that day. They're available online at Trove. It's incredible to see. That was a full page in the Queensland edition of the Jewish News that talked about the consecration of the cemetery, but also talked about the will of that community to establish itself and have a regular Jewish presence in Cairns. And 32 years later, in 2026, I can report to Maury, that community is very strong. They had 250 people for Pesach this year. I attended a Friday night service. There were about 50 people. And I attended a Shabbat service. And there was enough for a minyan for me to be called up for an aliyah on that day. How cool is that?
0: That's wonderful.
1: In a remote part of our great land of Australia, up in that top far north Queensland, there are Jews practicing their religion, being together as a community, and it's reasonably safe and peaceful. They've had a few little bumps in the road, but they've got a wonderful rabbi up there who also is a Jewish chaplain in the army supporting the Jewish servicemen and women who serve in the Australian Defence Forces. So it was a really heartwarming and beautiful thing to see the Jewish communities there in Cairns.
0: It's always wonderful to hear a good news story, particularly in the current climate. So thank you very much for that. And my thanks to Jason Steinberg, President of the Queensland Jewish Board of Deputies, for describing the rise in anti-Semitism in Queensland since October 7th, 2023, a dramatic impact this has had on the local Jewish community, and the reaction the board had to the interim report of the commissioner. Listeners are reminded that anyone who has experienced or witnessed acts of anti-Semitism or has been affected by it, and surely that must include most Australian Jews, is encouraged to make a personal submission to the Royal Commission on Anti-Semitism and Social Cohesion before June 14th. That date has been extended from the end of May to June 14th. Simply log on to Share Your Story, that's one word, shareyourstory.org.au. Follow the prompts to fill out the form or to go to sites that provide links for general and legal assistance related to the submission. Thanks again, Jason. Very, very much appreciated it, and all the very best for the future.
1: Thanks, Maury, and to your listeners. L'chaim.
0: L'chaim. From the Israel Public Broadcasting Corporation, it's the latest English news from Israel.
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3: Good afternoon. It's 2 p.m. in Israel on Sunday, the 17th of May. This is Mark Weiss with the top news at this hour. Captain Maoz Yisrael Rekanati, 24, a platoon commander in the Golani Brigade's 12th Battalion from Itamar, who fell in combat in South Lebanon, is being buried at this hour at the Jerusalem Military Cemetery at Mount Herzl. Rekanati was set to marry his fiancée, Rani, in a month's time. Also on Thursday, Staff Sergeant Negev Dagan, 20, from Dekel, was killed during combat in southern Lebanon. He was killed when Hezbollah fired a mortar towards his unit operating near the Litani River. Seven IDF soldiers have been killed in southern Lebanon since the start of the ceasefire, 20 since hostilities escalated amid the Iran war. A civilian contractor has also been killed in southern Lebanon. Sirens sounded in northern Israel's Manara and Amar Galit due to a suspected drone intrusion. The IDF later reported that it lost contact with the suspected aerial target. No casualties were reported. Israel and Lebanon have agreed to a 45-day extension to the ceasefire despite the ongoing violence. Following 2 days of negotiations at the State Department, according to the statement, both Israel and Lebanon have agreed on a framework for negotiations, including full recognition of each other's sovereignty and territorial integrity, and establishing genuine security along their shared border. Future negotiations will be on two separate tracks, security and political. The military delegations will meet in the Pentagon on May the 29th, and the political talks will take place on June the 2nd and June the 3rd. Israel finished second at Eurovision 2026 for the second straight year, as Noam Betan earned 220 public points and 123 jury points for his flawless performance of Michelle, sung in Hebrew, French and English. Bulgaria were the winners of the tournament for the first time. Five countries boycotted the event in protest against Israeli actions in Gaza, the largest political boycott in the competition's history, and there were protests in Vienna ahead of the grand final. There was some booing during Betan's stellar performance last night, but this was drowned out by loud cheering which started from the moment he stepped onto the stage. "Thank you, Europe," he said after wrapping up his song. "I love you all. Am Yisrael Chai." Israel received 12 points from Poland and 10 from Ukraine and Moldova. Ultimately, Israel came third in the popular vote and eighth in the jury rankings. Prime Minister Benjamin Netanyahu's office have informed the Haredi parties that the IDF draft bill will be returned tomorrow to the Knesset's Foreign Affairs and Defence Committee, as the Likud continues efforts to pass a bill that will exempt Haredi yeshiva students from military service. Despite the move, Rabbi Dov Landau, leader of the ultra-Orthodox Lithuanian community, instructed his Degel HaTorah party to support the Knesset dissolution bill this Wednesday. Some Likud Knesset members are opposed to the draft bill, and it's not clear if the coalition has a majority for the measure. Former Finance Minister Moshe Kahlon has signed a plea deal in the fraud case involving the non-bank credit company Yonit Credit. He will receive a suspended prison sentence, whose length will be determined by the court, along with a fine of 180,000 shekels. In addition, Kahlon will be barred from serving as an office in a public company for a period of a year and a half. He will plead guilty and be convicted of reporting offences under the securities law. The weather, significantly hotter today, turning unseasonably hot to a Sharav heatwave over most of the country. Drizzle is possible tonight. Maximum temperatures today, Jerusalem 33, Tel Aviv 35, Haifa 32, Eilat 38 degrees Celsius. That's the news from Canreca, the Israel Public Broadcasting Corporation.
4: I'm Josh Frydenberg and I'm a proud Australian Jew. I'm shocked by the explosion of anti-Semitism across our country, and I'm using my voice to ring the alarm bell.
5: Look, I'm worried, but ultimately, here in Australia, I am an optimist for us. It won't happen unless we're clear-eyed about the nature of the problem and we come together and address it. I mean, one of the best things I got to do as Prime Minister is I'd go to a lot of schools and inevitably you would have school kids sing to you at some point.
6: We are one.
5: I am, you are, we are Australians, and really, full stop, that's it.

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1: Over to you, Malka.
2: Tonight we're joined by Jamie Hyams, Director of Public Affairs at the Australia, Israel and Jewish Affairs Council, AJAX. Australian Jews have long been a vital part of our nation's fabric, but in recent years the community has faced anti-Semitism at levels not seen before. At the same time, overseas influences and anti-Zionist campaigns are increasingly shaping public debate, schools, universities and public spaces in a way that affects both the Jewish community and the wider Australian community. Tonight we'll explore these challenges, how AJAC is responding and the strategies being used to protect the community, uphold tolerance and ensure accurate information about Israel reaches Australians. Welcome, Jamie.
3: Thanks very much, Malka. Thanks for having me.
2: Jamie, can we start by explaining what AJAC does, how it balances advocacy for the Australian Jewish community in Israel, and how it engages with government, media, and other organisations to advance these goals?
3: Sure. So AJAC stands for the Australia, Israel and Jewish Affairs Council. We've been around in the current form since the late 90s. We were formed by a merger of Australia-Israel publications, which put out the Australia-Israel Review, among other things, and another organisation that was in the late 90s. I've been here since 2000, at the start of the first Intifada, and some of the arguments and information that we put out back then, we're still having to put out today because there's so much misinformation about Israel. So we regard ourselves as basically a public affairs organisation or a think tank. Some might call us a lobby group. What we try to do is get as much information out as possible about issues of concern to the Jewish community, such as obviously the last 2.5 years it's been Israel and anti-Semitism. We regard ourselves as pretty mainstream, pretty centrist. Some think we're far too far right, which shows how far left they are, and some think we're too far left, which shows how far right they are. We're pretty much in the middle, mainstream views of our community, I think. So we do a number of things to get those views out there. We have a website which has a lot of resources. We produce a magazine. Our flagship magazine is called the Australia Israel Review. Until last year, it was a monthly magazine that was put out as a print edition on paper. Halfway through last year, we changed that to a 4-yearly interactive online edition only. So anyone who wants to see it, go onto our website and have a look at all the past editions going back, you know, 20, 25 years in a digital format. We also put out a weekly update service. We also have that something we call Fresh Air, which is periodical articles and information. We try to get into the mainstream press as much as we can, where it's relevant. So since October 7 especially, we've produced literally hundreds of articles that have gone into all the mainstream newspapers. Some are easier to get into than others, unfortunately. We also produce material for, you know, online publications such as, you know, Sky News or news.com, as well as the daily newspapers.
2: And Jamie, issues related to Israel and the Jewish community can be complex and sometimes quite contentious. How do you explain these topics to policymakers, media and the public, especially when discussions can become quite polarizing?
3: Well, I think the best, most important thing we do is our Rumbum program. So we take members of parliament, political advisors, journalists, clergy, trade unionists, student politicians, people from Asia as well as Australia and New Zealand, and we take them over to Israel for about a week. And we have a program over there where they meet all sorts of different people. They go up north to the Lebanese border, they go down south to Sderot, and recently, obviously, the Nova site and the kibbutzim on the border of Gaza, and they meet all sorts of different perspectives.
2: What impact does that program have?
3: The people we take are people who are on our side already or people who have an open mind, and we find that almost universally it gives them a better understanding. What I like to say about the trip is it doesn't help them understand what all the answers are, but at least they better understand the questions and the context. So they know what's going on over there. They appreciate how small Israel is. It shatters a lot of preconceptions.
2: Have you managed to take those who aren't like-minded, and has that made an impact?
3: We don't necessarily only take people who are pro-Israel, but we don't take people who are steadfastly negative towards Israel, because that would probably disrupt the group. People who have a certain mindset, it's hard to change their minds. And you'd end up with them saying, oh, you know, we saw what they do and we still think what we think. One important thing we do is we also introduce them to Palestinian voices. So it's not a propaganda trip. And sometimes the Palestinian voices are more useful than the Israeli voices, because it's fine for us to say these people don't really want peace, but then they see it. So that's one of the things we do. You know, we write a lot of opinion pieces for the newspapers and we try to introduce facts. There seems to be a real deficit of facts in the debate about Israel. There's all these misconceptions. We also put out press releases quite often, so they get quoted. We appear quite often on Sky News and sometimes on other electronic media outlets as well.
2: AJAC has welcomed the new federal hate crime laws after rising anti-Semitism and the Bondi attack. In a world where anti-Semitism is often called political speech, do you think this law will make a real difference? And how can we make sure it protects Australian Jews from harassment or threats? Will it make a difference?
3: Again, there are some misconceptions about the law. It doesn't actually outlaw hate speech. There are laws that already do that to a point. That was part of the wider proposal, but the government gave up on that because it couldn't get through the parliament. So what it does is there's sort of three different aspects to it. One is that it makes it easier for the government to crack down on hate groups. There are terrorist groups which can be proscribed, and there are other groups that are sort of on the verge of it. So they might incite violence, but they don't commit violence. So they're not really terrorist groups. It also allows stronger action against hate preachers. So this is specifically, you know, religious, you know, leaders who are inciting hatred, and especially if they're inciting to children. And the third thing it does is it makes it easier for the government to exclude or to throw out of the country people who are here on visas who are spreading hate.
2: So do you think they're going to be implemented? Because what shocks everybody is I can go on YouTube, because some of these hate speeches, sermons, etc., have been translated from Arabic, and I can hear them at any time. And I think the community is quite shocked that there are hate laws that cover that. What are your thoughts on that?
3: Well, YouTube's a whole different kettle of fish, you know, because there's all sorts of international implications as well. Obviously, some of the videos that you're referring to are made overseas and put on YouTube overseas. And
2: no, these are all local.
3: You know, if you're talking about Wissam Haddad, for example, who's with Hizbut Tahrir, who was the guy who on October 8, 2023, was glorying and, you know, welcoming the Hamas atrocities, then these laws will act against him, you know, and there will be sanctions for doing what he's doing where they haven't been in the past. You know, you can have the law, but then it needs to be interpreted, it needs to be enforced, and then the courts also need to enforce it.
2: Now, recent rallies across Australia, including some with slogans like Globalise the Intifada, have sparked debate. How can Australians distinguish legitimate political protests from anti-Zionist rhetoric? And what crosses into anti-Semitism? Because globalising the Intifada is heard every week.
3: The Queensland government, I think, and the Western Australian government are acting to outlaw that particular chant. We know that the Intifada was the terrorism in Israel between 2000 and 2005 that killed over 1,000 Israelis. The people who chant it say, oh, no, it's not. It just means shaking off oppression, which is rubbish, because if they wanted to talk about, they would say Intifada, not the Intifada. The Intifada is a specific event. So the community needs to advocate to governments to outlaw that chant, and then the government needs to outlaw that chant and then empower the police to enforce that.
2: That's something that AJAC does, actually have those discussions with the government on?
3: We do, yeah. I mean, we have discussions with the government. We also submit to various Senate inquiries and government inquiries. One of the things that we do is we bring guests from overseas. We take people like that to Canberra to meet politicians as well, and that gives us an opportunity to speak to them about our issues. And, you know, we also meet with senior public servants. So there's various ways we can pursue this, and we will be doing it.
2: I was on your website, very interesting, and very interesting reading, and it was very interesting where you talked about in Soviet-era Russia, hostility towards Zionism was often used to hide anti-Semitism. Some of your commentators see similar patterns emerging in Australia today.
3: Right.
2: And there is a commonality. How should government, civil society and the broader community respond to this disguised anti-Semitism?
3: Anti-Semitism is very adaptable and it morphs. And these days, it's socially unacceptable to cast aspersions on Jews. So instead of the Jew as a person or the Jew as a community, you put on Israel as the Jew of the states. And so that's what anti-Zionism is. We say anti-Zionism is inherently anti-Semitic because it's denying to the Jewish community the right to self-determination that it insists on for everyone else. We need to educate on that. There have been a couple of judgments recently where judges who seem not to understand that have said that's political speech, not hate speech, and they need to be made to understand that it is, and if they don't, then that needs to be enshrined in legislation to give them less wriggle room. And this is one of the things I'm sure we'll be presenting to the Royal Commission and we've been pointing out to governments and so on.
2: It seems to be an education piece for the law enforcers who certainly have a different idea of, you know, anti-Semitism and anti-Zionism.
3: Yeah, that's right. They need to be informed. And like I said, if the government needs to make it a bit clearer as to what actually does constitute hate speech. Yeah.
2: And what's your role in that, the Ajax role in that?
3: Well, we advocate to government. We try to get information out there the way we can. We also have a very active social media team. Now we have, I think it's nearly 300,000 followers on YouTube and tens of thousands on Instagram and X and Facebook. And occasionally we have a crack at TikTok, but they keep on throwing us off because apparently they don't like the truth about Israel to come out too much.
2: Is there anything innovative that you've tried?
3: So we use every platform we can possibly think of to get our information out there, and what people choose to do with it is up to them. But, you know, we try to make it interesting, especially on social media. We put out short grabs so people don't lose interest, and as well as longer articles, letters to the paper sometimes, which is short and sharp. We do everything we can in terms of, you're talking about leadership. The leadership of the community in a way needs to come from the roof bodies of the community. We work quite closely with those organisations, especially on important advocacy matters.
2: Events in Israel often reverberate in Australia. How does AJAC respond through commentary, media engagement and analysis?
3: Look, we do everything we can, especially on ABC or SBS where they are government run and they have codes of conduct. Then we do make complaints. They tend to interpret their editorial guidelines in a way that's very favourable to their journalists, especially ABC. And we speak to MPs and members of parliament about it as well. But of course, as we know, the ABC and SBS are independent. Other media outlets are privately owned, so they have a lot of scope to be as biased as they want to, as long as they're not breaching press council rules. You know, and there are certain things that they can be pulled up for, but, you know, running overwhelmingly one side of an argument is not something they can be pulled up for, as you can see.
2: Do you think after all the years of working with AJAC, there's a sense of we're just not getting through? Is there that sense of a little bit of frustration?
3: You do get frustrated when you see the same lies and misinformation year after year or week after week, depending on what the issue is. These days, facts don't seem to matter as much as feelings and hunches and emotions. So it's, in a way, it's harder to get the view across now than it ever has been before.
2: Do you think it's time to repackage the facts? Is there that sense in AJAC that we've got to change or we've got to do things slightly differently?
3: Our social media presence is far bigger now than it used to be, and that seems to be the way to go at the moment. You know, the other side has huge advantages over us. For example, they have billions of dollars worth of, you know, organisations like including the UN and Amnesty and Human Rights Watch and all these organisations that have what they call the halo effect, where most people assume that anything they say is gospel. They have been running a very solid anti-Israel agenda for many years, especially since the Durban Conference in 2001, where they all got together and decided this is how we delegitimise the Jewish state. So that's where all this genocide and apartheid rubbish started. So we are fighting that.
2: Now, looking at AJAC today, what achievements are you most proud of? And what challenges remain in representing and protecting the Australian Jewish community?
3: In a way, it's hard to measure because you don't know what the situation would be if we weren't around. You know, Israeli Hasbara could be a lot better too, and that would help. We don't dictate to people like certain, you know, of our opposition seem to assume we do, but we are able to influence them by introducing the facts and explaining them. And when we see our articles in the newspapers and getting on the media and giving our point of view, especially being on Sky News, for example, there's a lot of things that we do get pride from when we see our work reflected in improvements or when we see our work at least appear.
2: Because you're good at research and developing materials, etc., do you work with Orgis and other groups to provide the collateral to distribute at the universities, etc.? Because the other side is very good at distributing collateral, and Orgis is extremely well placed now and they're stronger than they've ever been.
3: We always used to give them lots of copies of our magazine, The Review. I mean, that was something that they could put in their O-Week bags, for example, and hand out to students. At the moment, we don't produce anything specifically for Reuters. We're always happy to help them if they want to contact us, but you know, they're also affiliated to some of the other roof bodies, so I assume they work through those.
2: Anything else you'd like to share? Because I know you're doing some amazing work, but a lot of people don't really know what AJAC does. So is there anything that we haven't covered that you'd like to brag about?
3: I think we are a great resource. A lot of people like to get themselves involved in discussions on social media or write to the papers or ring Paul back or whatever. Fully encourage as many people as possible to do that sort of thing. We do need to get our voices out there and it needs to be a whole of community approach. But if you ever want any information about anything, our website especially is a great resource. And you can subscribe to the magazine, to the Review, you can subscribe to our update service, you can subscribe to our Fresh Air service, and you'll have plenty of information at your fingertips. It's always very up-to-date, very topical information. The updates come out once a week with three articles about whatever the topic of the week is, plus links to a lot of other good articles. So yeah, we can really help the community keep informed and keep on. We also have a publication that we updated every now and then called Myths and Facts. So it gives the myths and the refutation. So, you know, going right back to 1948. So that's also a very valuable document if people want to know about Israel's history and the history of the conflict.
2: Excellent. And AJAC's work, from engaging with government, media and other organisations to advocating against anti-Semitism, addressing anti-Zionism rhetoric and promoting accurate information about Israel is vital. Never more has it been important. The organisation's programs, commentary and public engagement play a key role in protecting Australian Jews and supporting the wider Australian community. We congratulate AJAC on its leadership and continued efforts to uphold tolerance, ensure public understanding and strengthen the connections between Australia and Israel. My parting word is you need a bit more PR about AJAC because you do a wonderful job, but I don't think the whole community realises what a valuable resource they've got in AJAC.
3: Thanks very much, Malcolm.
1: Over to you, Malcolm.
2: Tonight, we're delighted to be joined by Alan and Jean Reed, who founded the Bible Museum in St Arnett, a unique family-run museum celebrating the Bible's history, languages and artefacts. This interview came about thanks to a story shared with me by Morris Klein, who first heard it from Sam Blumenstein, president of Yids on Wheels motorcycle group. On one of their rides through country Victoria, a group of Jewish bikers in their 60s and 70s spotted an Israeli flag and a menorah in the window of a small shop in St Arnett's. Curious, they stopped to take a closer look. And what they discovered inside turned out to be the Bible Museum, a hidden gem that left a lasting impression. To tell us more about this remarkable place and its story, we're joined by Ellen and Jean Reed from the Bible Museum. Welcome to Lechayim to Life, to Jewish Life and More.
4: Thank you.
2: Jean, can you start by telling us a bit about the museum, how it all began and what makes it such a special place in a small town like St Arnett?
4: Well, Malka, about 50 years ago, my mum, Ellen, began collecting Bibles. And as a family, we had a six-month tour of the UK back in 1981, and we went round all the second-hand bookshops collecting Bibles. And I was interested in kids' books at the time, and Mum and Dad obviously went to religion and theology and history. So ever since, Mum has been collecting Bibles and associated artefacts. And it got to a stage where the collection had outgrown our house, and we would put on small displays in libraries. And then about 20 years ago, my dad passed away. And so to cheer ourselves up, we went to Israel for a couple of weeks. And we went and did the museums, Mum and I, through Jerusalem in particular. And we realised that there was not an actual museum of the Bible. The book itself in Jerusalem, of all places. So I had a light bulb moment and I said to Mum, why don't we do Bible Museum here in Jerusalem? And then sort of reality hit and we didn't have any money to do this. We hadn't actually done a Bible Museum before. And so we thought, well, why don't we try and do something in Australia, in our own backyard? So we went hunting for properties that we could afford, where we could live as well. And because it's such a big collection, you don't want to be renting and have to shift every few years. So we wanted somewhere fairly permanent. And we got further out of Melbourne, where we were living at the time. And we ended up finding a derelict property in St Arnold, but it was quite big. It's got about 200 square metres of commercial space and a residence behind. So about 15 years ago, we opened a Bible Museum, and it's Australia's first Bible and only Bible Museum. And it's been quite a fantastic journey for us.
2: Wow, how interesting is that? And your collection includes Bibles in many languages, including Hebrew. Can you tell us about the Hebrew and Jewish language Bibles and their significance within the collection? And I also note that you've got other artifacts, you know, Mug and Davids and menorahs and others. Can you share how they came about and how you collected them? Jean?
1: The Jewish scriptures started in Golders Green in London. That was in our 1981 trip. And we bought a scroll in a shop there. And then someone gave me a lovely olive wood Megillah of Esther, a handwritten one, and that increased our interest in Hebrew scriptures. The basic thing is that in the Christian Bible, the Old Testament is the Tanakh. Then there's the New Testament, which we regard as Jewish writings anyway. So we regard the whole Christian Bible as a Jewish book. And the Jewish book takes up 2/3 of the Christian Bible. So a lot of people don't realise just how important the Hebrew scriptures are. They cannot understand the New Testament if they don't understand the Old. So this is the crux of what we do. We're trying to tell Christians the basis of their faith.
2: That is really, really fascinating. Helen, you are just amazing. And tell us how you've collected the menorahs and other things. Where did they come and where did you collect them from?
1: Well, Israel, England, North America, and also we've been given some little bits. And it's also very handy even today, online websites. So I've been using the computer for many years for buying books and artifacts.
2: Jean?
4: It starts with a mezuzah on the front door as you come in, and it's got a big explanation plaque about what they are and how they come from the Bible. So that's where it starts. And then you come in and there is an Israel flag in one of the other rooms at the moment. We have taken the Israel flag down from the front window when the hostages came home. So we've got a different display on butterflies in there at the moment, because Mum's been collecting Bibles for 50 years, but also breeding butterflies, which is sort of our spiritual aspect.
2: That is fascinating. Now, let's talk about that memorable Sunday, the visit from the Yids on Wheels. Can you describe how it all unfolded and when this group of senior bikers unexpectedly arrived, especially as it was getting late that afternoon and you actually let them in? Ellen, so can you share with us how that happened?
1: I happened to be in the entry, and these men were on the other side of the front door, which is locked. And I opened the door and they said, is the museum open? Because the door's locked. I said, when you've got an Israel flag in the front window, you're very security conscious. And and you see there's these elderly men all rigged out in leathers and you're not sure what their ethnic origin is.
2: I think you were very brave, very brave.
1: And we have had verbal abuse because of our flag, so we are wary. But when we put the flag in the window, we did increase our security. We put in extra CCTV cameras.
2: Jean?
4: And the police did extra patrols. We had the CFA come to us and say, you realise that, you know, this is a security issue and we don't want to come here in the middle of the night to put out a fire at your wonderful museum. And we said, yes, but it's more important for us to show solidarity with the Jewish people and Israel. So they said, well, you know, that's your decision. And fortunately, we have not been vandalised. So we're very grateful about that.
2: And you were lucky that you got a sense of who they are, because the Yids on Wheels riders are known for their warmth and curiosity. So how did you feel comfortable letting them in?
1: Immediately when they said we're Jews, I opened my arms and I said shalom. And they came in the door and we gave them all a hug. That is our attitude. Whenever we have Jewish visitors, we have to give them a hug.
2: Oh, that is so wonderful. I'm going to come. I think that sounds fabulous. Ellen.
1: I woke up in the morning and I thought, I always have a prayer first thing in the morning, thankful for all my blessings. And I asked that we might be able to give comfort to any Jews who might be in the area.
2: And then these guys walk in the next
1: And these guys walked in, yeah.
2: Oh, how amazing. As you said before, displaying the Israeli flag and putting a menorah in the window, what inspired you to do that, you know? And because that's what, you know, when the bikers saw that, they thought, how amazing and how brave in this day and age. You know, how did that come about, Jean?
4: Well, when the pogrom happened on October the 7th, we were deeply shocked and horrified, like
1: normal people.
4: And we had previously, several years ago, when there was a French, the Charlie Hebdo attack on the newspaper which published cartoons. Well, we put a French display with the French flag in the window at that time, but we do have a special love for the Jews here at the Bible Museum. We have on our wall a large tapestry of one of the oldest stars of David, which is in the Leningrad Codex. And so we've always felt that the Israel flag, with that symbol of the Star of David there, is such an important emblem of the Jewish people. And it's about the fulfillment of the promises made to Abraham, where he said that your descendants would be like the stars of the sky for multitude. And this is on the Israel flag. It doesn't stand for a political government. It stands for the Jewish nation, the only one in the world. And so we felt, you know, that it was time that we showed our support for the Jews publicly. So this is what we felt we needed to do, despite the subsequent abuse. And we have had other non-Jewish people come and thank us. Some local councillors came to thank us, just dropped in out of the blue when we were open and said, thank you so much for putting the other side of the story in your window. And I've been bailed up in the supermarket, the local supermarket where everybody knows everybody because it's a small town. And I've had people thank me for doing it, and they really wanted to put an Israel flag up in their front yard as well. And they were, you know, pleased that our town had someone doing that. And we've had a lot of other visitors, both Christian and Jews, who have expressed their support. We've had a lot of lovely Jewish people come through. And when we first put it up, it was about 2 weeks after October the 7th, because we had to get the window organised. And a couple of weeks later, there was a chap standing outside on the pavement, and we saw him on the CCTV, and he just stepped back with his arms wide open and said, wow. But we weren't open and he didn't come in. And then a couple of days later, I was going up front and there are a couple of Middle Eastern looking chaps out there, and we'd had some guys out there with kefirs on as well who weren't very pleased about it, but these two chaps didn't have a kefir on. And so they said to me, we're Israelis. And it turned out they were hosting the festival, which we have on here annually. It's on this weekend, actually, the Wild Horses Festival. It's a rave festival and it's run by Israelis. And so they came in and they were very pleased to see they said it was actually like being in Israel because we've got so many Jewish related things here. And they took an Israel flag back to the festival to show up, you know, as part of the festival. So, yeah.
2: Well, I wish the whole world was like you two amazing.
4: So do we.
2: Amazing ladies. And how brave. I think it's just wonderful, you know, doing that and knowing, well, we don't know what the reaction's going to be, but this is what our belief and we're doing it. Congratulations to you. It's inspirational, really.
4: Well, we just think it's a little thing that we can do.
2: Ellen.
1: It's a privilege. We're actually members of the Christadelphian faith, and they've been helping Jews in Israel since 1882, when they first did a collection in England to help Jews who were fleeing from Russia after Alexander III's pogroms. Yeah. So they were involved with the kinder transport in England, and there are several Jewish descendants in Melbourne from these kinder transport people.
2: Now, the Yids on Wheel riders, they were just so touched by the museum and your hospitality, and it really meant so much for them to have met both of you, and they still talk about it, and that's how we actually are doing this interview, because you touched them so much. Tell us a bit more about when they came and visited. Jean?
4: Well, I walked into the reception area and I could suddenly see that there are all these bikers there, but we have had experiences with biker groups before, not the hardcore ones, but just the mainstream average blokes on bikes, really. And even our neighbour has a antique motorbike collection. So we are rather, you know, we're used to that. We can get anyone walking off the street anyway. There's a lot of tourists passing through, but the Yids on Wheels, they actually came back again as well. And
1: they brought some of the others with them.
4: Yes, they did. And they don't actually know, but I followed them back to Melbourne part of the way when they left St Arnett. We actually have a community Facebook group here for St Arnett, and I was mentioning it to them that the Yids on Wheels were in town, and, you know, if anybody encountered them, you know, show them some special regard, because we do feel for the Jewish people at this time, because you've been through so much over the last 2 years and much longer.
2: Ellen.
1: We've been to Auschwitz. We've studied anti-Semitism in depth, both in place and in reading. So we do understand the history of the Jewish people, and we feel for you.
2: You are inspirational. You both are inspirational. It's a delight to meet you. For anyone listening who might want to visit, I think you'll find a lot of people want to visit and meet you personally. So do they have to ring beforehand, or what are the hours that you're open? Jean?
4: We're open on a Friday and Saturday from 10 till 4, and on a Sunday afternoon 12 till 2. But we do live on the premises. So the main reason why we're not open 5-6 days a week anymore is because of Mum's health. So she's in her 80s now, and we haven't had any volunteers after COVID happened. It's a very small town and it's difficult to get volunteers. So we are open by appointment. So if you just either give us a ring, send us a text, go to the website, even through Facebook, you can just book a slot, a time, anybody. Doesn't have to be a group. It can, you know, just be one or two on their own. If we're available, we will open for you. Some people even just turn up out of the blue and ring the doorbell and hope we're here. But it's a long way to come. It's a 3-hour drive from Melbourne. So, and another 3-hour drive back, obviously. So if you turn up here and we're not here or we're indisposed, you know, it's best to come either when we're open or make an appointment.
2: Thank you, thank you. Ellen and Jean from the Bible Museum in St Arnett, thank you so much for sharing your story and the history of the Bible Museum with us. And, of course, a special mention to Maurice Klein and especially Sam Blumenstein and the Yids on Wheels team, whose curiosity warmth and generosity helped make this interview possible, stopping on their ride, engaging with Ellen and Jean, and supporting the museum. For anyone listening, the Bible Museum is located at 125 Napier Street, St. Arnett. It's a testament to passion, history, and community, a place where stories, faith, and culture come alive. Thank you. It's been absolutely delightful to meet you, and I look forward to meeting you in person.
4: You're most welcome to come.
2: Thank you.
1: And we have free tea and coffee. and there's no admission fee either. And I must say that Sam and his men were extremely generous in donations, and all the talk that they have of Jewish people being tight with money, this didn't apply to them.
4: And we've never had that.
1: Yes.
2: Oh, how beautiful is that? Oh, well, they were just so touched and just enjoyed meeting you so much, you know. They're still talking about it.
4: Oh, we do have some regular Jewish visitors from Melbourne, and they actually get things like bagels out back, you know.
2: Well, I'm bringing cakes and bagels.
4: That's great. We don't get to visit the Jewish bakeries up here. We don't have a local Glicks in St. Arnett. We've got a few secular Jews who do pop in, but we don't have a local Glicks.
2: I tell you what, I think that we have to tell them. They have to do something. They have to do a new bakery or something. And your generosity of spirit is so beautiful. It's really, it's so heartwarming. Thank you. Thank you, thank you, thank you.
4: Thank you. It's Bye. Been lovely to have the interview.
2: Thank you.
4: Okay. Shalom.
1: Shalom.
5: 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I don't care who you donate to. 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Trust me, it's our duty and responsibility of unity. You won't regret it. So thank you for tuning in, and please join us again next week on Lachaim. My name is Maury Frankel. Am Israel Hay. Peace. Lachaim.
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2: È tutta colpa di cose ovvie.

To realize the value of 1 year, ask a student who has failed a final exam. To realize the value of 1 month, ask a mother who has given birth to a premature baby. To realize the value of 1 week, ask an editor of a weekly newspaper. To realize the value of 1 hour, ask the lovers who are waiting to meet. To realize the value of 1 minute, ask the person who has missed the plane, the bus, or train. To realize the value of 1 second, ask a person who has survived an accident. To realize the value of 1 millisecond, ask the person who has won a silver medal in the Olympics. Time waits for no one. Let us treasure every moment that God gives, knowing that you and I are living on borrowed time.

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0: Children don't have an equal chance when they live in poverty. 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

0: 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As a mental health advocate, I know just how important it is for our overall health and well-being to maintain strong social connections with our friends, our family, and our local communities. Sunday, March 27 is the 20th anniversary of Neighbour Day, and it's a great time to connect and celebrate the kinds of communities we all want to live in. 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

0: teach the new baby how to kick a ball?
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1: No, no, that starts much earlier.
0: Why so early for swimming?
1: Well, kicking a ball's fun, but swimming could save your life. That's why it's so important.
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1: Only when playing New Zealand. What's the five, ladies?
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4: On Friday the 13th of December, Bruce and Bongo discovered Germany's most successful word, guile.

G'day, I'm Mitch McPherson, founder of Speak Up, Stay Chatty. As a mental health advocate, I know just how important it is for our overall health and well-being to maintain strong social connections with our friends, our family, and our local communities. Sunday, March 27 is the 20th anniversary of Neighbour Day, and it's a great time to connect and celebrate the kinds of communities we all...

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Good morning, e tātou te iti tangata kūkai rene, ka rongorongo mane to tātou rātio i te ia pōpongi. 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Welcome i te ia pōpongi nei, welcome katoa e to tātou mama mika, te konvina o to tātou rātio ki aka mite ki te atua no te ia pōpongi ou te tāne oranga mai no tātou katoa. 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